Reminding you that LeisureLink is available wherever you get your favourite podcast, and we'd love you to tell a friend about the show. Now, if you're listening through southern New South Wales, particularly in the Albury environs, hello to you. And also in country Victoria, you're off to your local programs. You'll enjoy those. 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If you're listening through 103.9 Hope FM, you've got some great music coming up. Enjoy that. I'm sure you will. Be kind to yourselves, be gentle, be thoughtful, and look out for others. All being well, LeisureLink back at the same time next week on Vision Australia Radio and the Reading Radio Network. 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

picking out the bottom 10 from any list of 100 to read. Usually the ones at the top are predictable, but the ones at the end are passionately loved by relatively few. And that's a great space to explore. And that was Jane Sullivan and her take on the top 100 lists. And that was on page 10 of The Spectrum today. Just before we go to the 2 o'clock break, where we say goodbye to, I think it's South Australia, we will continue after 2 o'clock. But to take us out, just some music here from, a bit of Petula Clark. Here we go.

in the road test. And I'm a bit curious. Maybe you are too. It would probably, yeah, be something I'd give it a go on ice cream. I think that might be a one-off, hopefully. So thank you again for joining us today on the Weekend Magazine program. My thanks to Matthew Etty-Leal for reading and myself, Wayne Spears, sharing this time. Our next live broadcast on the Vision Australia Radio will be the Sunday morning news tomorrow, which will start after the 10 o'clock ABC news, around about 10:05. And coming up after today's program, at 3 o'clock we've got the SA Regional Roundup, and at 4 o'clock, Emerging Writers. So that is our program for today. Have a fantastic weekend. As I mentioned before, if you haven't got your sheets out on the washing line so far, today and tomorrow seem to be the best days to do it. And we look forward to sharing time again very soon.

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3: 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Today's topics include The 100 Project Preserves History of Australia's Centenarians, A Job That Changed Me, and The Kindness of Strangers. Now, over to Trish

welcome to Sonic Youth Group, recorded right here in the studios of Vision Australia Radio Geelong. I'm Jess, and joining me today is Abby. For those listeners returning, welcome back. And if this is your first time tuning in, this is your weekly trip through everything happening in music, movies and television, gaming, social media, and all those strange little corners of pop culture that somehow manage to consume far too much of our time. You're listening to Sonic Youth Group on Vision Australia Radio, and we're so glad you're here. So let's get into what's been making noise this week. Starting with music, Oasis apparently decided that their enormous reunion tour wasn't enough because they're doing it all over again. After spending 2025 doing what at one point seemed basically impossible, getting Liam and Noel Gallagher back together on the same stage without the entire thing collapsing, Oasis have announced that they'll be heading out on tour again in 2027. It's called Live 27, which does make you wonder how long we can keep this naming convention going. Live 29, Live 34, Liam and Noel still glaring at each other across the stage in 2052? There's one particularly big reason this new tour has people talking, because Oasis are going back to Nebworth. If you weren't around for Britpop in the 90s, Nebworth is a huge part of Oasis history. On the 10th and the 11th of August 1996, the band played two enormous outdoor concerts there, with more than 100,000 people attending each night. Demand was ridiculous, with 2.5 million people reportedly applying for tickets. So you're talking about a significant chunk of the UK population basically going, yes, I would love to stand in a field and listen to the Gallagher brothers. Those shows became one of the defining moments of Britpop, and

0: On Vision Australia Radio, you're listening to Rhythm and News, a selection of music with readings from various music magazines, and the book we are reading now is Brutally Honest by Melanie Brown. And that was Are You Going My Way by Lenny Kravitz. We're now starting chapter 22, titled Spice Revisited. I'm standing in a black fabric box that is held together by Velcro. It is 2nd of January 2008. I'm covered in sweat, struggling in a leopard print catsuit and leather buckled boots. I can hear Vic on stage a few feet from where I am, singing along to Like a Virgin. The crowd at the O2 in London is going crazy and I am laughing. I wait to hear the last strains of Vic's solo spot, a remix of RuPaul's Supermodel, You Better Work, and then it's my turn. I run underneath the stage and get on a platform riser that will lift me up through a hole back onto the stage. In this tour, we decided to give ourselves a solo spot each in the third act of the show, partly to sort of reflect what we'd done since we split, and also because, let's face it, we all got massive egos and each of us wanted our own moment in the spotlight. Vic went out and did a kind of catwalk strut because now she's the queen of the fashion world. She didn't need to sing. All she needed to do was walk up and down and the crowd went completely berserk. Every night it brought the house down. People loved seeing the newly turned out fashionista Victoria Beckham on stage, camping it up as a Spice Girl. And she loved it too. What did you think of Mummy was the first question she'd ask her boys, Brooklyn, Romeo and Baby Cruz, twirling around in her stage gear in her silver and black dressing room. Mine was leopard print, of course, and Emma's was bubblegum pink. Jerry did her hit, a cover of The Weather Girls' It's Raining Men, with a bunch of scantily clad guys. Mel C sang the huge summer rave smash, I Turn to You, and Emma sang her solo hit, Maybe. I was the one who followed Vic, the toughest slot, and because this is me you are talking about, I've made sure I gave a knockout performance. Every night I do a version of Lenny Kravitz's song, Are You Going My Way? I have to say it was a choice influenced by the fact Lenny K is one of the sexiest men on the planet. After I split from Jim, I was invited by Nancy Berry, the uber rock chick, a super successful record company executive, to her place in Italy along with Meg Matthews. I took Phoenix and my best friend Charlotte, and I would watch Lenny in the pool thinking how bloody gorgeous he was. On the tour, I would emerge on the stage on a riser with my microphone slotted into a whip, and I would stomp into the audience with a couple of male dancers, grab a likely looking guy, most of the poor sods were there with their girlfriends, which made me laugh, and then I'd handcuff him to a ladder contraption that was bolted to the middle of the T-shaped stage. I would then proceed to bump and grind all over him and down the ladder, lashing my whip and getting the crowd into a frenzy.
1: Melanie, are you ready? It was a stage technician checking I was on the right spot on the riser. I'm not nervous. I'm never nervous. I left my stage fright behind years ago when I was a kid doing dance shows around the northwest of England. My heart is pumping and I'm thinking, as I always do, this is almost better than sex. Go, go, go, shouts the technician, and I feel a riser kick into life beneath my leather boots. After months of non-stop training and performing for Dancing with the Stars, I was super fit and toned. My boobs, I'd had a boob job after I'd had Phoenix because I wanted my boobs back after breastfeeding, were looking great, and whenever I felt in front of Stephen, on stage I felt amazing. I loved singing live, and as I rose up in front of the packed audience at the O2, our homecoming, with the thudding bass line of Are You Gonna Go My Way belting out at the top volume, I felt completely free. In every form of meditation or spiritual enlightenment, the aim is to try and get the mind to the present and in the moment. On stage, that is exactly where I am, in the moment. Nothing else matters. Jerry and I could have a row backstage, usually about me having a go at her, about her dancing. You got it wrong again, Jerry. No, I didn't. I think I know steps better than you, and etc., etc. I can be way too direct because when you go to dance schools, you get used to taking criticism, but you forget it can come across so harsh if you haven't had that training. But on stage, it's all forgotten. We will be giggling at each other, hiding behind the life-sized hardboard cutouts we'd made of each other, where we had to keep perfectly still, except me and Emma would be pushing and shoving each other for a laugh just before the lights went up to make it even harder. "What's your name?" I yelled to my male catch for the night, and helped my dancers drag him to get strapped to the ladders. "Have you been a good boy?" I'd yell at him. I was playing up to the audience. I love connecting with the people who come to see us. Sometimes I will seek out someone in the crowd and keep eye contact with them throughout the entire song. Hilariously, people nearly always look away after a minute or so because they don't quite know what's happening. Tonight, for the 3 precious minutes of my solo, I was focused entirely on my whipping boy, focused entirely on the music. But even in that moment, that inexplicably, insanely wonderful moment of being on stage in front of 20,000 plus crowd, there was a message in my brain telling me not to look down to my right at the point where the catwalk meets the stage. That was where Stephen was watching my every move with his beady eyes. I'd invited some journalist friends of mine to the show, including Louise Gannon, who I'd known since the very early days of the Spice Girls, and Rosie Nixon, the editor of Hello. They were seated in that exact same spot, right next to Stephen, and they were due to come and see me after the show, but they never came backstage. Years later, they explained why. They told me they'd been freaked out by Stephen stalking back and forth in front of them, slamming his right fist into his left palm as I performed my ladder dance. He was steaming with rage that his wife was shaking her booty all over some guy on the stage. Throughout the rest of the show, he didn't even watch, kept making calls on his mobile, despite the fact you couldn't hear a word even when you're right next to someone because the music was so loud. Louise and Rosie didn't want to go and have to stand in a room with Stephen, making small talk. As journalists say, they made their excuses and left. I got a text saying, sorry, I had to rush back home. I also got a very far less polite message from Stephen. From then on, only my gay fans were allowed to get up for my routine.
0: I think I probably knew, deep down, that is, why my friends hadn't come to see me. Anyone who is in any form of abusive relationship gradually starts to accept that friends slowly peel away. Initially, this peel away makes things easier. You don't have the embarrassment of seeing really good mates, such as my great friend Kim Deck. She lived across the road from us on Mulholland Drive. Look horrified when in the middle of some social gathering at our house, Stephen started screaming at me, calling me a whore. Kim was one of the first people I met in LA. Lovely woman, lovely family. She's a lawyer. She's funny, smart, well-educated, but not in any way patronising or smug. Her son, Julian, was of the same age as Phoenix, and for years they were inseparable. Then Stephen came along. You fall into a cliche of telling yourself they are like this because they love you. Jealous because they love you so much. You pick your battles and you think, if I can get to the root of what makes them behave like this, and if you show them they are front and centre in your life, if, then it will all work out. And you avert your eyes or pretend not to notice the looks and the no-shows and, to be honest, the sympathetic gazes that were both mortifying and infuriating. I'm absolutely fine, I'd say. I would laugh incidents off, or I'd pretend they never happened. I got so bloody good at pretending. And I got defensive. Leave me alone. I can handle this. I can sort this out. Those were my go-to responses. People who know you well become difficult to be around. Everyone feels awkward, so you let them go. You think this is just happening. This is life now. You don't realise you are in a program. You are being isolated. The strings are being pulled by someone else. Not you is pulling them. The Spice Girls performed 17 nights at the O2 in London. It was the biggest and most successful concert of 2008. Those 17 dates alone grossed $33 million in sales. You couldn't open a newspaper without pictures of us all or one of us splashed over the news pages. After years of doing our own thing, we were back together, and after two intensive weeks of dates in Canada, America, Germany and Spain, we were, when we were all together, backstage or on our spice jet, slotting back into our old ways, all of us wearing our juicy Contour tracksuits in black or white with our names embroidered on. Me, Vic and Emma would share one hair and makeup room, Jerry and Mel another. They like to do lots of vocal warm-ups while the rest of us like to chat, eat and mess about. I find myself turning back into who I was in my teens. Emma would be there recording a little backstage piece for our website. She and Jerry always get asked to do that because they take things like that very seriously. And I'll do something like go around filming the toilets, which never gets used. And I'd find myself photobombing every little set, throwing myself in front of the camera, trying to take over. I could, in those moments, forget Stephen, almost. He would call endlessly, of course, and I'd pick up the phone, hiya, I'm in the middle of hair or makeup, or we're about to go on telly. If he wasn't there, there was nothing he could do, which meant I could go back to being Mel B. I'd go back to being the girl I was when life was carefree and breathlessly exciting, with these girls whose tics and habits were as familiar as my own. I could tell what mood Jerry was in simply by the way she walked into the room first thing, her tone and her voice. I could watch Vic making a really serious, sensible business call and knew I could make her wet herself laughing in a second by flashing in front of her. There is no part in any of their bodies I don't know. We have never been shy. One of our favourite tricks was when we were stuck in a hotel suite and bored was to ask for room service. Mel C would answer the door in just a T-shirt, and then a waiter would walk in and see Emma, Jerry and Vic standing there in bras and pants. I'd then walk in naked, again, always me doing the maddest bit, with a towel wrapped around myself. I'd pretend to be shocked and, oops, I'd accidentally drop the towel on the floor. I also remember a night when we were in the same hotel as Elton John and Jerry and I were drunkenly giggling outside his door. We didn't know him then, so we didn't actually knock, but we did wee in pot plant right outside his doorway. We thought it was the most hilarious thing in the world. You have to remember, we were all still just kids. Now that I'm older, I reckon it's still quite amusing.
1: It's always strange at first when you meet up for a life-changing period of time with a group of girls you've lived and breathed every moment with. Like when you walk into a school reunion, not that I've ever been back to Intake High at Leeds or the Northern School of Contemporary Dance in Chapeltown, where I got kicked out after a year for being too loud. It feels weird. We all knew each other before Spice. We all bonded together before Spice. I will never forget how much my Spice Girls influenced me. Little things like Mel C showing me how to sort washing. I was pretty undomesticated and had no idea that if you put something red in with something white, it would mess it up. Vic would never let me near her washing. I was totally fascinated by her because she was unlike any other girl that I knew. Even back then, Vic had a definite sense of style. Her clothes were immaculate and she looked after them, always hanging them up, always making sure buttons were sewn back on if they fell off. At weekends in Maidenhead, Emma and Vic would go back home to London and Mel C would meet up with some dancer friends she knew who had lived a train ride away. Jerry and I would try to spice up the local clubs. We were always nicking Vic's clothes and we'd try to put them back perfectly, brushing them down. "There's a mark on that skirt," Jerry would hiss. "I don't think she'll notice," I'd say. She always did. In the end, she started taking most of her clothes with her. Emma was always my easygoing, smiley little sister. She and I were usually rifling through cupboards for food or making shopping lists, largely donuts from Cullen's and lots of crisps. Jerry was my terrible twin. We'd bomb around a place in a bashed-up green Fiat Uno, flashing our boobs at strangers on the motorway, howling our heads off and making crazy plans about when we are famous. And now that we were famous, years and years later, I wanted everyone to see that I was okay and that I had my life back under control. On the 2nd of February 2018, we met up again to discuss a Spice Girl reunion, and it was the same feeling times 100. I felt nervous. I felt raw. Sordid details of my marriage to Stephen had played out in the headlines since my eight-month court battle with him, which finally ended in November 2017. Quote, Mel B, 56 sex tapes. Mel B, cocaine. Spice Girls and her threesomes. Mel B claims she was drugged throughout her 10-year marriage. Mel B blew £38 million. Where did the money go?
0: The reunion in February 2018 was a massive deal. It was the first time we'd been back with our old manager, Simon Fuller, since 27, and it was he who I orchestrated the whole thing. I'd call Jerry, he'd call Vic, because he still managed Vic and David. She would call Mel C, and we'd all speak to Emma. I should add that Jerry, Emma, and I had tried getting everyone together in 2016, but it hadn't worked out. At that time, Vic was busy with her fashion career and Mel C was recording her own album. Then we thought we could at least mark the 20th century for the fans with Emma, Jerry and I doing our own mini tour. Jerry got pregnant with her little boy Monty. She'd been desperate to have a baby with her husband Christian Horner, but we were all just really happy for her, even if we didn't get to do our tour. But this was all of us. Back with Simon Fuller, the sixth Spike Girl, as he liked to be called. We'd arranged to meet the Connaught at Five Star Hotel in Mayfair. I flew in from LA in the morning, a mate picked me up, and we went to another friend, Dean Keyworth, the interior designer. He has a gorgeous flat in Kensington, where I freshened up after my 11-hour flight. The plan was to get a black cab to the Connaught, so I called Simon to say I'd landed. We're all at Jerry's house, he said. I was totally thrown. The story of the reunion had leaked out and there were press all over the Connaught. I got that, but I was completely thrown that no one had texted me to tell me about the change of plan about going to Jerry's house. Like I say, I was raw and emotional, and I felt like I'd been left out of the loop, even though it was me and Simon who spent months organising the meeting. I was so upset that for a moment I actually thought about not going. Then my friend said, you've got to go. I made her drive me there, which was pretty funny because she had a battered VW Golf with gaffer tape holding the wing mirror on. One reporter wrote that the car we pulled up in looked like it was worth less than Mel's coat. But that's me. I don't give a toss about material things. I wanted to have a friend there. I didn't care about the car.
1: Outside Jerry's, it was all mayhem. But by now I was laughing because my friend was getting all panicky and I had two massive suitcases with me. I felt like Pippa in the movie Rough Night, who was constantly dragging her luggage around with her. I got out of the car and was ushered by Vic's security, who were also looking a bit taken aback by the car, into Jerry's fabulous house in North London. All the girls were inside drinking champagne. Jerry had called in caterers to do the food. It looked more like a last-minute change to me, but I wasn't going to make a fuss. I love being a Spice Girl. I'm proud of being a Spice Girl. Nothing will ever stop me putting on a leopard print catsuit again. I don't take myself too seriously. I don't think I've moved on. I think the fans would love it. And what a message. Never has girl power been more important. The funny thing was that we spent less time talking about a reunion and more time taking photos. Vic started it, getting everyone in groups to do snaps, and then everyone was doing it. It was a pretty chaotic day, and when we did get round to talking, we were all throwing ideas at each other. Poor Simon was having to be the referee. Then there was sushi for us and edamame beans, balsamic and sea salt for Vic. And by late afternoon, what was clear was that however many disagreements there may have been in the past, put us in a room and there's an energy that still burns. It made me happy and it made me sad because we don't get together enough. and true to form, 4 months after that meeting at Jerry's, we all fell out again. We are not easy. We are five women with strong personalities and strong wills. Vic said she didn't want to go on tour, and the rest of us were unhappy that Simon hadn't pushed hard enough to make it happen. It will happen in one form or another at some point in the future, because I'm going to make sure it does. The Spice story, like mine, is not over yet. The last time we'd all been together was at the closing ceremony of the Olympics, the maddest, most brilliant performance, dancing on top of London cabs. I had a costume malfunction because I'd had a catsuit made up for me with a pair of shoes to match, and when I got hold of them an hour before the show, I hated the shoes that had been designed for me. I was wearing a pair of 8-inch Louboutins, so I shouted to my hairdresser, Randy, "Let's improvise." We picked off some of the sequins from the catsuit and started gluing them onto the shoes. I was still fixing them on as we were spinning around in the cars just before we jumped on stage. "Bloody hell, Mel," Emma said when she saw them. "They're so high. You know we got to dance on top of the taxis. Make sure you don't fall off." As if. I can sprint in heels. But the whole event wasn't much fun for me. Stephen was there. The mix of Stephen, the other Spice Girls and me was always a problem. It was part of the reason why I hadn't been the one to keep in touch. It was part of the problem of isolation. It was easier to stay away, even from my girls, who were the biggest and greatest part of my life.
0: And that completes our program, Rhythm and News. I'm Paul Moyle, and reading with me was Kevin Clark. Brendan McEntee was the panel operator, and Kevin did the editing. This program is produced in our Adelaide studios and can be heard regularly at this time here on Vision Australia Radio, VA Radio, on digital, and online at varadio.org.

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8: Hello and welcome to the New Statesman, episode 154, for the week the 4th to the 10th of September. I'm Keith McCarran. In today's program, first, the other big story of Reform Conference. The party thinks it has the most advanced ground game in British politics. And then, why the triple lock is here to stay. Breaking it would provoke outrage and raise relatively little short-term cash. Also, a comment piece. Why are Harry and Meghan putting themselves through all this? Their return to Britain is proof. No one leaves the firm. And finally for today, the cover story. Ed Miliband's dynamism is remaking British foreign policy. The Foreign Secretary has unveiled the biggest reset in UK relations with Israel for decades. Those articles in today's programme. First today from British politics, the other big story of the Reform Conference. The party thinks it has the most advanced ground game in British politics. And this article is by Ethan Croft. Ask the average person what was the main story of Reform UK's annual conference, and they'll have a very simple answer. The donations scandal that led to the resignation of two key advisers and potentially triggered a police investigation. And they would be right. But in the furor, perhaps the press lost sight of some important developments. Beyond scandal and rhetoric, the party has been ruthlessly focusing on the machine politics necessary to win an election. For the spies from other parties who were creeping around the conference in Birmingham, this was the kind of information that they were after. In a polling stalemate, with three parties at almost equal strength in the polls, Reform, Labour and the Conservatives are all seeking technical innovations that might break the deadlock. A large part of Reform Conference was dedicated to achieving this goal. The insurgent party has now developed what it believes is the most advanced ground game in British politics, and that despite a polling dip and high anti-reform tactical voting, this can get it over the line in elections. You can win half the votes if one in six people vote for you, and that's the sad state of our politics, announced the party's campaign chief, Jack Duffin, at a presentation to activists on the final day of the conference, citing the opportunity for reform in low turnout areas where as few as a third of eligible voters go to a polling station. Duffin, a former UKIP activist with long experience campaigning for Nigel Farage, has been spearheading an attempt to modernise and streamline Reform's approach to electioneering. He has slayed a number of sacred cows already, telling the party's councillors to scrap traditional meet-the-voter activities like surgeries and street stalls, describing this as wasting your time. His stationary engagement has been discarded because it tends to yield little useful campaigning data on where voters live and how they vote.

0: Plus, it usually only attracts the most politically engaged residents who already know how they're going to vote. Instead, Reform is presenting itself as the party that meets voters where they are by encouraging all its councillors to do a minimum number of campaigning hours in order to reach a collective annual contact target. Internally, the party believes that if its nearly 2,500 councillors can each knock 250 doors every month, they'll be able to reach 7 million households in a year. Tracking this data has been made possible by digital innovation. The Reform Go app, which was tested by party activists during this spring's local elections, has proven to be a slick way to actively engage members in local politics that can rival the digital contact registers used by the two main parties. What's more, through the app, Reform has successfully gamified its on-the-ground campaigning. Activists are now awarded points based on their activities, currently 1 point for a leaflet delivered, 3 for a phone call, and 5 for a doorstep canvas, and ranked on national and constituency-level leaderboards. The most enthusiastic are entitled to prizes, such as meeting with senior party figures for a drink in London. We're building the people's army, but we have to keep them motivated and switched on, even in peacetime, a senior party official said. Peacetime is the party's way of describing any period more than 3 months before an anticipated local or general election. Reform still faces severe electoral challenges. Its poll ratings have fallen markedly since this same point last year, when it was consistently enjoying an almost 10-point lead. It also faces highly motivated anti-reform tactical voting, which becomes more pronounced with every by-election. But the party's drive for hyper-efficient digital campaigning may prove extremely consequential in a fragmented electoral system with tight margins and low turnout where every vote counts. Despite the scandals, Reform's foot soldiers are pounding the pavements harder than ever. And that article from British Politics, the other big story of the Reform Conference. The party thinks it has the most advanced ground game in British politics. And the article was by Ethan Croft.
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0: And next article is also from UK politics. Why the triple lock is here to stay. Breaking it would provoke outrage and raise relatively little short-term cash. And this article is by Will Dunn. Like a dispute with a neighbour, the triple lock on the state pension was a perfectly reasonable situation to get into, but after 15 years, it's become a bitter, expensive nightmare. It was so easy 15 years ago to tell Martin from next door that his new fence was a bit big. And now you're accusing Martin of poisoning your cat, and he's demanding you pay his legal fees, and you'll probably both have to move. Similarly, the triple lock, which guarantees that the state pension will rise by inflation or in line with wages or by 2.5%, whichever is highest, was a straightforward and popular way to spare future generations the poverty experienced by pensioners in previous decades. In 2010, it was an easy commitment to make, but it has gone too far. Its impact on future spending has become disproportionate, and pensioners are now disproportionately unlikely to experience poverty. The people most likely to be in poverty are children. The nature of the policy means that we can't say how much it will cost in future, but it's a lot, tens of billions per year in today's money. The British Chambers of Commerce, which, like most business groups, typically avoids weighing in on debated political issues, has become the latest institution to recommend breaking the triple lock. This follows similar recommendations from the centre-left Resolution Foundation, whose former chief executive, Torsten Bell, is now the pensions minister, and Burnham's former economic adviser, Jim O'Neill. The right-wing Centre for Policy Studies, the OECD, and the Tony Blair Institute agree. Editorials from The Guardian to The Telegraph recommend scrapping the policy. Most economists and most politicians agree the triple lock is an idea whose time has passed. The Chancellor, John Healey, has spoken this morning of making fiscal discipline his first priority. Will he get rid of it? No. It is, of course, possible that this article will be proven wrong and that John Healey will announce that pensions will only rise with inflation within minutes of publication. If the country saves tens of billions in future spending and one journalist is made to look foolish, then that's a price worth paying. That said, the triple lock looks secure. Firstly, it's one of a number of things that Labor, in its 2024 Change Manifesto, promised not to change. This promise was made because there were 13.2 million pensioners in the UK, and because the triple lock is a slightly fiddly thing to understand, many of these people seem to think that scrapping it would mean they'd get less money. The triple lock has the most support among people over retirement age, 91% of whom support keeping it. It might be unaffordable, but it's very popular. The over-65s are wrong to support it so fervently. They are the group for whom scrapping the triple lock will make the least difference. It is the 18 to 34-year-olds who have the most to gain from keeping it, because it is their future pensions that would be uprooted the most by it over time. Only 44% of the 18 to 34-year-old age group support keeping it, though. The young people are also wrong. The fact that people of all ages don't understand the effects of removing the policy creates an opportunity to exploit that lack of understanding. And this is what the Liberal Democrats did last year when Kemi Badenoch mentioned taking a look at the triple lock. Lib Dem attack ads read, "Don't let the Conservatives wreck your pension," and made it appear that it would be retirees who would suffer from a huge blow to pensioners. Labor have already experienced one wave of irrational pensioner outrage during the failed attempt to remove the winter fuel payments from millions of people who didn't need it. This is a benefit that was quietly being eradicated by inflation and which most recipients did not need. Would they stand for it being taken away? Certainly not. In order to justify a second wave of retiree rage, then, scrapping the triple lock would need to raise a good chunk of money that could be spent buying the electorate's forgiveness. But while the triple lock is fantastically expensive for the future, scrapping it doesn't raise that much money in the present. The British Chambers of Commerce estimated that doing so would raise £3.3 billion over 2 years. And that means, for all of the furor it would provoke, breaking the triple lock would reduce public spending by about 0.8 percentage point. Finally, it's worth remembering that despite its faults, the triple lock has worked. It has brought the British state pension closer to the retirement benefits paid in other European countries, most of which are much more generous relative to the cost of living. The Pensions Commission reported in May that 15 million people aren't saving enough for retirement. A consistently and fairly uprated state pension is going to be even more important in the decades to come. Simply binning it without planning more seriously for an older society would be robbing the future of current workers to pay for popularity now. The more likely solution will be to protect poorer pensioners by continuing to raise the state pension, but to use fiscal drag to raise more taxes from retirees who have other income. Everyone hates stealth taxes, and with good reason, but without greater political courage, they will remain the default option. And that article, "Why the Triple Lock is Here to Stay. Breaking it would provoke outrage and raise relatively little short-term cash." And the article was by Will Dunn.
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0: Next, we have a comment piece. Why are Harry and Meghan putting themselves through all this? Their return to Britain is proof. No one leaves the firm. And this article is by John Elledge. Moving home is one of the most stressful things you can experience that doesn't involve ill health, divorce, or bereavement. This is surely all the more true in cases where you are changing not just residence or location, but entirely different continents. So, would such a major life event be made more or less stressful, do you think, were it to come accompanied by over a dozen pages of commentary in the Daily Mail? National politics, the climate crisis, the Strait of Hormuz. Every one of them have been kicked back to the middle of the paper to clear room for the fact a family of four are relocating to England after 6 years in California. Not that Britain's seriously popular mid-market newspaper is alone in acting like the exact location of the Duke and Duchess of Sussex matters. Both The Sun and The Telegraph trumpeted the news under a banner, "Exclusive," which raises some questions about whether our leading journalists actually know what that word means. The Daily Express is polling on whether the taxpayer should be funding security, even though we know it won't be. Someone at The Guardian is very pleased with themselves after getting a Lord Lyric into a headline. The BBC, meanwhile, notes that Harry and Meghan are experts in surprise, with the clear implication that there's something distinctly shady about not having let the world's media follow every twist and turn of their decision-making process. I want to be angry with the Washington Post's claim that the story has hit Britain like a thunderclap. Reading the coverage, though, pausing a moment to notice with shock what it is I'm writing right now, it feels a lot like they have a point. And this is just the start. Already, we're several days deep into speculation about what Meghan's mysterious new acting role is. As the weeks roll on, you can expect further discussion about the exact location they will live in, the plans for Archie and Lilibet's education, how the other royals feel about all this, how the royal correspondents who make their livings explaining how the royals feel about stuff, like earthbound Betatrons, feel about all of this. The notion that since the Sussexes don't receive any public funding anymore, this might be none of our effing business seems not to have occurred, because it's something they've talked about extensively in interviews with venues they considered more genial. Even if they'd not done that, the recent failed privacy suit against the publishers of the Daily Mail would have been a pretty big clue. This might be considered ungrateful. But, well, if the press had been implicated in the death of your mother, you'd likely be a bit prickly too. Given all that, why come back to the lion's den? Meghan's mysterious new job is surely one reason. The desire to be close to family another. King Charles very obviously adores both his kids, despite the determination on the part of some newspapers to pretend otherwise. But I wonder if another factor is that he has little other choice. Prince Harry may be desperate to get away from the British press, but he also needs money to protect his family from its intrusion. And that very same press remains by far the most enthusiastic market for what he has to sell. That is the poor man's tragedy. Nobody leaves the firm. And that was a comment, why are Harry and Meghan putting themselves through all this? Their return to Britain is proof. No one leaves the firm. And the article was by John Elledge.
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0: And finally today, the cover story. Ed Miliband's dynamism is remaking Britain's foreign policy. The Foreign Secretary has unveiled the biggest reset in UK relations with Israel for decades. This article is by Albie Ray. It was at one of Westminster's summer parties, in a room high up overlooking the Thames, with warm white wine swirling, that Ed Miliband made his first extended public remarks as the UK's new Foreign Secretary. It was the kind of event Miliband loves, a think tank party, full of wonks and academics who care about ideas and publish papers, the sort of people who love Miliband, and Miliband loves them. In his decades thinking about climate, political economy and ideas, they've always been his people. "I want to say something about my job," he said. "I used to think the best job in government was being the energy secretary. I now think foreign secretary is the best job in government." The crowd roared with affectionate laughter. "I really do," he went on, grinning. "It's so exciting." He knew why they were laughing, not because of what was said, but what was unsaid. In a certain telling of Labour history, Ed Miliband could have been, even should have been, Andy Burnham's Chancellor. He was at one point Burnham's pick for the role, and he would have been well suited for it, having spent many years practically preparing for the job, as someone who thinks deeply about political economy, green economics, and progressive economic policies. He knows how to run rings around the Treasury from his days advising Gordon Brown. He knows how to get things done, and he pushes the boundaries of what is politically possible. Even some cabinet ministers, who are not natural Miliband fans, believe he should have been given the role. Instead, Burnham chose John Healey, perhaps a more compliant character, while Miliband, to everyone's surprise, has found himself in another great office of state that he had never coveted or expressed much interest in. He spent the past decade thinking about political economy, a friend remarks after Burnham appointed his cabinet. Now suddenly he has to think about foreign policy. But this is Ed Miliband, one of the most dynamic, albeit divisive, politicians in Parliament. A Michael Gove character who can't help but put his stamp on whatever he touches. No one watching that speech, or who has any familiarity with Miliband as a politician, would ever have doubted that, as a foreign secretary, he would be very interesting. "I'm not the sort of chief ambassador of the UK government," he announced in that speech. "I'm a politician." Only a week into the role, Miliband had decided that his job was to inject values and politics into British foreign policy. He told the audience that evening that he would do everything I can, and I feel this very, very deeply, to end the suffering of the people of Gaza and fight for the two-state solution with security for the Palestinian people and the Israeli people. It's about applying our values as a party and as a government. Now, almost 2 months into the job, Miliband has unveiled the biggest reset in UK relations with Israel for decades. On the 8th of September, he announced a ban on imports from illegal Israeli settlements in the West Bank and described the situation in the territory as ethnic cleansing and settlers as terrorists. But it was also a much bigger statement about Israel and Palestine, defending the right of Israel to exist and emphasising Britain's unshakable bonds with the Israeli people while condemning Benjamin Netanyahu's government in a tone not heard before from the British government. He described what had been happening in Gaza as a stain on the conscience of the world and of this country too, and announced a start of a new approach that not only calls out injustice and suffering, but acts. Behind him, on the front bench, cabinet colleagues appeared visibly emotional. Miatta Furnbulla, the energy secretary, wiped tears from her eyes. Ed's statement was one of the most powerful pieces of oratory that I've seen in the chamber since I became an MP, one cabinet minister reflects. Another says it was a proud historic moment. From day one of Miliband's appointment as foreign secretary, he and Burnham were in agreement not only on a new approach towards Israel, but specifically that they wanted to respond to accelerating settler violence in the West Bank. Miliband spent the summer working intensively on the details of the sanctions package, while both men made a push behind the scenes to bring allies on board. There was a huge diplomatic effort over the summer from Burnham and Miliband to make sure that we move with allies, one government insider says. They were delighted when, to the surprise of commentators downplaying its significance, they were able to announce the move alongside France and Canada, with other countries announcing their intentions to join soon. "It's a new direction," with one insider saying, "it's part of seeking deeper alliances with like-minded middle powers." Miliband cares deeply about these issues and feels well-placed to defend the two-state solution as a proudly Jewish man. Miliband's grandmother made Israel her home after losing 60 of her family members in the Holocaust, and he has fond memories of visiting her in Tel Aviv as a child. While others further to the left equivocate over Israel's existence, with a motion on whether Zionism is racism due to be debated at the Green Party conference, Miliband is steadfast that his family's story is one of many reasons why he will always defend Israel's right to exist as a homeland for the Jewish people. He sees no contradiction between his support for Israel and his support for the Palestinian cause. He believes a two-state solution is the only route to freedom and security for Israelis and Palestinians. Support for the Palestinian cause is just as deep in Miliband's heritage as for Israel, because his mother campaigned on the issue for years. She died in May, so today was a bit for Marion too, a friend reflected after his statement. Ed's moral clarity on it comes from her, another ally said. In early July, days before becoming Prime Minister, Burnham released a statement apologising for the way Labor responded to Israel's military action in Gaza. Labor's initial response to the treatment of Gaza caused huge hurt. "We got it wrong," he wrote on social media. Keir Starmer's comments to LBC in the aftermath of the 7th of October attacks, he said that Israel had that right to turn off electricity and water in Gaza, have haunted the party in the years since, even as government policy has moved, with insiders saying it caused a huge breach of trust with Muslim voters and other progressives who care deeply about the Palestinian cause. Burnham was one of the high-profile Labour figures calling for a ceasefire in Gaza by late October 2023, at odds with Starmer. In the 2024 general election, while winning big, Labour lost a handful of seats to Gaza independents over the issue. Labour insiders insist that Burnham and Miliband's move to sanction Israeli settlements is not about domestic politics or winning back lost voters. "The reason we've done it is because we think it's the right thing to do," one government insider said. "And it matters a great deal." Polling by Opinium in June found that more than half of former Labour voters who intend to vote for a different centre or left-wing party in the next general election cited Labour's position on Israel and Gaza as a factor. Inside the Labour Party, there is widespread jubilation at the move. "We should have acted earlier," Miliband said on the 8th of September. "It has taken the new Prime Minister to come in to recognise the gravity of the situation and recognise the degree of public concern. I'm sure Ed's immediate predecessors feel some ruefulness today," another minister notes, "but we got there." Burnham and Miliband's shift isn't without political risk. As well as backlash from Israel, the American diplomatic reaction has been sharp. The US ambassador to Israel, Mike Huckabee, accused the UK of Jew hate. Again, Miliband hopes his Jewish heritage and staunch support of Israel's right to exist will reassure the Americans, and emphasises the difference between targeted West Bank sanctions and the BDS boycott of all Israeli goods that Miliband himself opposes. The Foreign Secretary has made Israel-Palestine his top priority, and he has no plans to change focus after unveiling the sanctions package. "We are probably the global progressive leader on this, so we'll keep going," an ally suggests. Miliband intends to use the UN General Assembly later this month to shine the clearest and harshest spotlight on what is happening and what must change in Gaza, he told the Commons. Labour MPs don't rule out the possibility of a ban on arms sales to Israel at some point in the Parliament if the situation continues to deteriorate. And Miliband will continue being Miliband on climate too, even though he no longer holds the energy brief. He's taken his climate campaigning global too, with a big push on climate diplomacy and a win banked in that Burnham, the Prime Minister focused on domestic priorities, will attend the COP climate conference with Miliband this autumn. The Foreign Secretary will seek to integrate climate into security policy thinking in the coming months too. Another area to watch is whether Miliband pushes to reinstate the 0.7% of GDP target on aid spending. After watching Ed Miliband's impassioned statement, some Labour MPs began to reflect that appointing him to the Foreign Office hadn't been such a waste of his skill set after all. "He is maybe the only sitting Labour MP who could have done it," on reflection, a minister says, "but it also required Andy's consent and his perceptive decision to appoint him to that role." For all of the disappointment among his allies that he wasn't appointed Chancellor, in the end, they believe he suits this moment as Foreign Secretary perfectly. And he's only just getting started. And that was the cover story, Ed Miliband's Dynamism is Remaking Britain's Foreign Policy. The Foreign Secretary has unveiled the biggest reset in UK relations with Israel for decades. The article was by Albie Ray. Well, that's the program for today. Join me each week for readings from the New Statesman, Britain's progressive politics and current affairs magazine. This program was produced at 2RPH in Sydney for the Radio Reading Network of Australia. I'm Keith McCarron. Until next week, thanks for listening.

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6: 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Instead of obeying God, Saul bargained with him. The big lesson? Bucking God's authority results in painful consequences. 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
7: Let me begin this message today by asking you a few direct questions. Has the Lord clearly led you to do something, and yet you are now saying no, or not now? Maybe you're trying to bargain with God, substituting something else in place of His direct advice. Is there within you a stubborn spirit that causes you to rebel or argue or fight back, even though you know it's against God's leading? Let me tell you a true story. King Saul was like that. His willful defiance against God's commands cost Saul dearly. He developed a deceitful technique of hiding his disobedience behind the masks of lies and rationalization and blame. Let's not go there. The very best proof of our love for the Lord is our obedience to Him, nothing more and nothing less. My Bible is open to that sad story of King Saul. It's been recorded in 1 Samuel chapter 15. Listen as I read from the New Living Translation, beginning at verse 1. One day Samuel said to Saul, "It was the Lord who told me to anoint you as king of His people, Israel." Now listen to this message from the Lord. This is what the Lord of Heaven's armies has declared. "I have decided to settle accounts with the nation of Amalek for opposing Israel when they came from Egypt. Now go and completely destroy the entire Amalekite nation, men, women, children, babies, cattle, sheep, goats, camels, and donkeys." So Saul mobilized his army at Telaim. There were 200,000 soldiers from Israel and 10,000 men from Judah. Then Saul and his army went to a town of the Amalekites and lay in wait in the valley. Saul sent this warning to the Kenites: "Move away from where the Amalekites live, or you will die with them. For you showed kindness to all the people of Israel when they came up from Egypt." So the Kenites packed up and left. Then Saul slaughtered the Amalekites from Havilah all the way to Shur, east of Egypt. He captured Agag, the Amalekite king, but completely destroyed everyone else. Saul and his men spared Agag's life and kept the best of the sheep and goats, the cattle and fat calves, and the lambs, everything, in fact, that appealed to them. They destroyed only what was worthless or of poor quality. Then the Lord said to Samuel, "I'm sorry that I ever made Saul king, for he has not been loyal to me and has refused to obey my command." Samuel was so deeply moved when he heard this that he cried out to the Lord all night. Early the next morning, Samuel went to find Saul. Someone told him, "Saul went to the town of Carmel to set up a monument to himself. Then he went on to Gilgal." When Samuel finally found him, Saul greeted him cheerfully. "May the Lord bless you," he said. "I have carried out the Lord's command." "Then what is all the bleating of sheep and goats and the lowing of cattle I hear?" Samuel demanded. "It's true that the army spared the best of the sheep, goats, and cattle," Saul admitted, "but they are going to sacrifice them to the Lord your God. We have destroyed everything else." Verse 22, but Samuel replied, "What is more pleasing to the Lord, your burnt offerings and sacrifices, or your obedience to his voice? Listen, obedience is better than sacrifice, and submission is better than offering the fat of rams. Rebellion is as sinful as witchcraft, and stubbornness as bad as worshiping idols. So because you have rejected the command of the Lord, he has rejected you as king." Then Saul admitted to Samuel, "Yes, I have sinned. I have disobeyed your instructions and the Lord's command, for I was afraid of the people and did what they demanded. But now please forgive my sin and come back with me so that I may worship the Lord." But Samuel replied, "I will not go back with you. Since you have rejected the Lord's command, he has rejected you as king of Israel."
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9: Question authority. Those two words sound simply like a bumper sticker, but the longer we live these days, the more we are realizing that those two words have become the motto of our nation. Question authority. No longer is the voice of the parent the authority of the home. No longer is the voice of the teacher the authority of the classroom. No longer is there respect for the cop on the corner or a person with gray hair because of his age or her age. Now we question authority. Not even the President of the United States carries much clout. We question his authority. And God help the husband who puts down his foot and says with a frown to his wife, "That's enough, dear." Question authority has taken the place of such simple lines as, "Yes, sir," or, thank you. I really needed to hear that. Or, you know, you're dead right. I'm wrong. Ours is a talk back, fight back, answer back, get back generation. Instead of a teachable spirit and a humble heart, our society now stands with a curled lip and a defiant look that says, back, that's enough. If you question that, then you probably haven't reprimanded an employee lately in your firm. You probably haven't visited the average classroom of the school. Not just junior high or senior high, but elementary. Now, when we trace this back, you and I realize it goes back to the home. It is there that the seeds are dropped that grow into a rebellious spirit. It is there that we develop the habit of resisting and defying authority. These things that I'm going to read you may shock you, and if they do, that simply proves that you are out of touch with our times. Straight Talk to Men and Their Wives, written by a friend of mine, Jim Dobson, deals with a man and his authority. In that particular chapter, he writes, children who are permitted to rule their bewildered parents are among the most frustrated creatures in God's universe. Nevertheless, the theorists of our day have somehow concluded that what these kids need is freedom from adult leadership. Authority, even when it is permeated with love, is perceived as harmful to children. That incredible concept has given birth to a powerful political force operating within the Children's Rights Movement, otherwise called CRM. Their objectives are outlined in a Child's Bill of Rights, originally written by Dr. Richard Farson and paraphrased as follows. There are 10 of them. 1, children should have the right to make all their own decisions. CRM advocates consider this to be the fundamental right on which all others stand. 2, children of any age should have the right to live where they choose. For example, if a 3-year-old boy decided to move in with a candy-buying neighbor, his parents would be legally prohibited from bringing him home. No kidding. 3, children of any age should have the right to vote and be involved in any decisions that affect their lives, whether governmental, ecclesiastical, educational, medical, or familial. 4, children should have access to any information that is available to adults. No pornography or violence could be shielded from a child. 5, children should be permitted to engage in any sexual activity that is legal for their parents. If a 15-year-old boy elected to bring home a playmate to spend the night with, his parents could only step aside and watch them shut the bedroom door. An 8-year-old girl could pleasure an adult male with no legal implication for either generation, provided the consent was, quote, mutual. 6, children of any age should be totally responsible for their own educational pursuits, free to quit school or attend only when convenient. 7, children should have their physical environment constructed to fit their size, instead of asking them to adapt to the world of adults. 8, children should never be spanked under any circumstances, whether at school or at home. 9, children should be guaranteed the same system of justice that now applies to adults. No minor disciplinary action could occur at school, for example, until the child was tried, faced by his accusers, informed of the evidence against him, and pronounced guilty by a jury of his peers. 10, children of any age should be permitted to join a labor union, seek employment, receive equal pay for equal work, sign legal contracts, manage all of their own money, and be financially independent. Dobson adds, they don't wish merely to weaken parental authority. They want to kill it once for all. No, sir, you cannot require your 8-year-old to go to school or live at home or feed the dog or attend church or take his medicine or clean his room or return a stolen toy or avoid X-rated movies or stop playing doctor with the child next door or quit drinking liquor. No, sir, you will go to jail if you deprive your child of his rights in this fashion. You are the peer of your son, no longer the leader. Now, you don't like to hear that, and you say that is an exaggerated illustration. You could pick holes in that, and I need to be careful today that we correctly provide the other side. There is abuse. There is unfair treatment. There are extreme cases of neglect. Of course there are. I am not even addressing something near unto that. I am addressing the spirit of our age that is a growing sense of defiance and resistance to submission. A young man in our church teaches math in a public school. He attempts to teach math. He has a 45-minute hour where he attempts to teach it, 10 minutes of which he teaches math, 35 minutes of which he attempts to discipline the class. And if you have had to confront one of your employees lately, then you understand what defiance is all about. None of this, of course, is new. Not at all. In fact, if you trace it back to the origin, you won't go back to your home or the home before yours, your grandparents' home. You'll go way back to the first home. You'll go way back in Genesis, where I'd like to have you turn. Chapter 4, the first family, with their firstborn, born in Adam's image. A young man with a name of Cain had a brother named Abel. Both of them brought an offering to the Lord of a different kind. God had made it clear what kind they were to bring. Cain brought the kind he wanted to bring. Abel brought the kind God wanted him to bring. And God rejected Cain's offering. Of course, it was the wrong kind. And of all things, you would think God is in the wrong because Cain got mad. Chapter 4, verse 6. The Lord said to Cain, "Why are you angry?" We've often put the emphasis on the last word. I think the emphasis is on the pronoun. You have no reason to be angry. I am the one that has reason to be angry. I told you what to do and you didn't do it. Why are you angry? And I love the next statement. Why has your countenance fallen? If you do well, will not your countenance be lifted up? Implied affirmative answer. We're told in our day not to do something until you feel like it. And then when you feel like it, you will be able to obey. But this says nothing about feeling. It says, Cain, do what is right and you'll have a better attitude in life. Do what is right and your face will be lifted up. Do what is right and you'll be easier to live with. You'll be happier. Your countenance will be transformed. If you do well, will not your countenance be lifted up? And if you do not do well, please follow the line, sin is crouching at the door. That is a vivid illustration of the rebellious heart. Like an animal crouching, ready to pounce on its prey, sin waits, always ready, always anxious in every heart who hears my words today. It's there, anxious, short fuse, ready to be lit. I warn you, Cain, sin crouches at the door. And then he adds, its desire is for you, but you must master it. We are not victims of our passions. We are victors. There is sufficient control in the heart of man to hold back, to resist that nature. There is all the power that's needed to say no when the rebel in us wants to say yes. But it mastered Cain. He murdered his brother. You know the story. He took his life, and in a hasty moment, he buried him in a shallow grave, covered it over, and walked away as if to say, out of sight, out of mind. And God stopped him. Verse 9. And he said, where is Abel, your brother? Watch carefully. You will see in living color defiance and rebellion. He said, I do not know. Am I my brother's keeper? The Living Bible, how should I know? Am I supposed to keep track of him wherever he goes? Get off my case, God. You want my brother? You find him. That's rebellion. Sin once crouched, sin has now pounced. Defiant attitude, clearly evident not only in Cain's words, but I am confident in the tone of his voice. You calling me into question? I tell you, the adolescent today with the sweet spirit is now the exception rather than the rule. And there are some beautiful exceptions. The teachable student in the classroom is now the rare model and object of the teacher's affection. The employee who welcomes a reproof and responds with a positive attitude, thank you for making me aware of something that has no business going on in my life, is a remarkable find. And dare I add, the wife who longs to know her husband's desires so that she can fit into his plans, quite honestly, she's viewed a cut above a fool, a woman who cannot think for herself any longer. Strange thing, isn't it? Strange twist of times. And you talk on this and you're dancing dangerously close to sounding crotchety and over the hill. 1 Samuel chapter 15 will support all evidence needed and provide for us an objective case in point, much clearer than that of Cain. For here we study the life of a man who, in many ways, was himself an authority. The memorable scenario of chapter 15 of the book of 1 Samuel has a background that's interesting. I think of Saul, the king, as being the batter at the plate. The bases are loaded, but his count is full, and he's in a batting slump. He's already struck twice at that ball, and there's only one more pitch coming. The first strike was in chapter 13, where he hurried and offered up an offering to God. That was not his place to do it. The priest offered up the offerings, not a king. But you see, Saul is a self-willed man, and he hasn't got time to wait for that priest to show up. Let's get the job done. And in a quiet sense of rebellion, he offered up his own offering. Chapter 13, God didn't like it. Chapter 14, he makes a rash vow. Stupid statement falls out of the king's mouth, and it almost takes the life of his son. Strike two. And now God graciously, like a sympathetic pitcher, doesn't send him a curve, doesn't send him a screwball, doesn't even send a sinker across the plate. He just sends a nice, slow, simple pitch that any batter that's worth his salt can knock out of the stadium. But it's saying, you swing out this time, you're off the team. Chapter 15 is the final strike. God makes it very clear what he wants from his king, Saul. He speaks through the voice of Samuel the prophet. The Lord sent me to anoint you as king over his people, over Israel. Now therefore listen to the words of the Lord. I will punish Amalek for what he did to Israel. Let me fill you in quickly. Amalek is the most ancient of all the heathen tribes that attacked the people of Israel after the Exodus. And God, who takes vengeance on those that stand against his people, never forgot Amalek. So that now that they are a strong nation with their own flag and their own king, God says to him, the king, let's go back and let's straighten up the record. They don't get away with it without paying the consequence. Go back and annihilate Amalek. Verse 3, go, strike Amalek. Now mark the words carefully in your mind. Utterly destroy all that he has. Do not spare him. Put to death both man and woman, child and infant, ox and sheep, camel and donkey. Is that clear? I mean, if you had heard a prophet say that to you, do you think that you could somehow log in your mind sort of what God wanted? Why, of course. It isn't difficult. It isn't vague. It isn't even complicated. Go and annihilate what remains of that nation. Ask no questions. Do as I say. We read, he captures Agag, the king, the Amalekites, alive. Well, he utterly destroys all the people with the edge of the sword, but Saul and the people spared Agag. The writer wants to be sure we understand here that there has been compromise with the plan. He did not kill all. He spared Agag, and if you keep reading, the best of the sheep, the oxen, the fatlings, the lambs, and all that was good. Why didn't he kill them? Keep reading. They were not willing to destroy them utterly. There's your answer. I don't want to do it.
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proclaiming his goodness, by worshiping him with all that is within us. Amen? Ooh, thank you, Lord. Thank you for this day. We give it to you. Thank you that you are moving even now. I thank you that we saw you moving even before the service started as we prayed. Thank

Thank you for joining us in worship today. We encourage you to walk in faith and become the kind of person whose vision is framed by the calling that God has placed on your life. He is with you today. He favors you and He